0: This is 1A. I'm Jen White. On the night of September 27th, 2024, Hurricane Helene dropped a historic wall of rain on the southern Appalachians, 31 inches in 3 days. The Swannanoa River rose 27 feet, roads, bridges, and entire communities gone.
1: I'm okay.
2: My car is gone.
1: I'm okay. It's okay.
2: Everything's okay. Gone. It's all gone.
1: It's okay.
0: More than 250 people died across the Southeast, more than 100 of them in North Carolina alone. It was the deadliest hurricane to hit the continental United States since Katrina. Today, we're checking in on how much Western North Carolina has rebuilt in the nearly 2 years since the storm and how far it still has to go. Joining us from North Carolina is Corey Valancourt. He's the Helene Recovery and Investigations Reporter for the Asheville Citizen-Times. Corey, welcome to the program.
3: Hi, Jen. Thanks for having me.
0: But recovery isn't only about rebuilding roads, bridges, or homes. It's also about processing what happened. And that's where our second guest comes in. Andrew Iden is the National Book Award-winning co-author of the March Trilogy about John Lewis. He wrote the series alongside the late congressman. Iden lived through the storm himself, and he's since put together a graphic novel anthology that pairs storm survivors with writers and illustrators to tell their own stories of the storm. It's called Island in the Sky, A People's History of Hurricane Helene. Andrew, thanks for joining us.
4: Thanks so much for having me, Jen.
0: And we want to hear from you. Did you live through Hurricane Helene? How has recovery gone for you? Email us at 1a@wamu.org. Corey, you've been covering Hurricane Helene and the recovery since the storm hit. Where were you on that first day?
3: Well, Jen, on that first day, I left my house about 3 a.m. and headed down to my office. I was working for the Smoky Mountain News at the time in Haywood County, and pretty quickly got trapped in Waynesville. Bridges had gone underwater, and a lot of roads were blocked. And so I just walked around as much as I could during the day, trying to take in whatever I could.
0: I know if you're trapped in a place, you only get a sense of the immediate consequences of the storm. But when did the scale of the damage begin to come clear?
3: The storm happened on a Friday, and that was quite a hectic day. But by dinner time, it had largely subsided and people were dealing with the fallout. It took me 2 days to get over to Canton, another severely affected community in Haywood County, and probably another day to visit some of the other counties or the other municipalities in Haywood County. And then even more days to get out to the larger region as a whole, because there were so many interruptions with landslides blocking roads and down power lines and trees. So it was extremely difficult, Jen.
0: And help us understand the scale of the damage the storm caused, because it's one thing to read, you know, about roads being washed out or power lines being down, but living through the results of Hurricane Helene, I mean, just give us a sense of what that was like.
3: Sure. So there were more than 73,000 homes damaged across the 30-something disaster-declared counties. Some say much more than 73,000. Damage to 9,400 sites on state-owned roads. Damage to 7,000 sites on private roads and private bridges. Interstate 40 was destroyed and closed for more than 5 months. That's an ongoing $2 billion project that won't be completed until 2028. 30,000 septic systems failed, 2,000 landslides, communications infrastructure failed, e-commerce was halted, gasoline and groceries were rationed for a time. The initial damage estimate from the state was $60 billion, billion with a B. As of June 10th, the last figures I could find from Governor Josh Stein's office were that the federal government had awarded North Carolina about $8.3 billion. A July 22nd letter from the governor's recovery office said we had actually received $3.3 billion. The General Assembly had appropriated about $2.4 billion, mostly for federal matching funds and administrative costs. So even if those numbers are a little old or slightly off, that's the scale of the aid that we've been provided from the federal government. $60 billion in damage, $8.3 billion awarded, $3.3 billion received.
0: Yeah, so a fraction of what's needed for a full recovery. Andrew, you lived through the storm yourself. Waters rose

0: around your home. And you write in the preface of the graphic novel, Islands in the Sky, that it wasn't just the scale of the storm that set it apart. We heard a really good description there from Corey. It was also the way it cut off communication from the rest of the world. How did you experience that sudden inability to talk to people on the outside?
1: Well, you get that first ding on your cell phone that's just like, cell phone's dead. And you don't have a landline. There's no way to reach anybody. But the scariest was for me when I put in the batteries on the old radio and started dialing through and just getting nothing but static. Mm. And it's this loneliness that you feel. And then we remember walking outside and trying to hike down just to my driveway where the creek was and looking around and seeing nothing but water all the way across. I mean, it must have been 500 to 800 feet wide from a creek that was usually 5 feet wide. And then you're trying to get in touch with your neighbors. And at this point, we're kind of, we were friends who have walkie-talkies. And we were so glad that we were playing like eight-year-olds and had our mm-hmm. walkie-talkies to communicate. And that was how we were swapping information. And you just have to process the loneliness first, and then you can process the damage that you're seeing.
0: Yeah. Well, as Corey laid out, Helene caused roughly $60 billion in damage. Here's North Carolina Governor Josh Stein in July talking about the recovery effort.
2: We need federal support. We need the government not to forget Western North Carolina, and I will do everything in my power to make sure they do not.
0: Jenny in North Carolina also wrote to us. Her Asheville apartment was flooded, and she and her family eventually permanently relocated. Here's what she had to say. The trauma of losing our home was only intensified by the stress of dealing with FEMA. We were met with a slow, outdated system that felt out of touch with the reality on the ground. At one point, we were even asked to fax documents, despite having no power, no internet, and no way to access 20th century technology. There was a stark contrast between the kind, helpful people we met in person and the dismissive experiences we had with phone agents. In the end, the aid we received didn't come close to meeting our family's needs. Because the appeals process was so sluggish and complex, we eventually gave up, turning instead to the incredible local community and mutual aid networks to help us piece our lives back together. Corey, why has only a fraction of that federal money needed for a full recovery come in?
3: First and foremost, the process is long and arduous, even under the best of circumstances. You're talking about submitting applications that have to be reviewed by human beings. You're talking about sometimes having to do engineering reports and then the time the correspondence takes back and forth. So even under the best of circumstances, this is an onerous federal process that takes time. However, we have known for quite some time, a lot of folks think that FEMA is indeed broken. And President Trump convened a FEMA review council to present recommendations that would modernize FEMA. Now, that report, none of it has been implemented to this point, but a lot of folks think that what it does is it places an uncomfortable amount of responsibility on states, local governments, tribes, and territories, and positions the federal government in the rear. Now, this is the exact opposite of what local leaders like Canton Mayor Zeb Smathers have asked me about. They've told me, we want that money coming closer to the tip of the spear. It needs to come to the county level in big blocks instead of being trickled out over months and months. So that's at least part of the reason why it's been such a long and kind of drudgery to get recovered here.
0: And if the money isn't coming through quickly from the federal government for recovery efforts, Corey, how well positioned is North Carolina to provide support for recovery as a state?
3: It's not, Jen. It's typically not the role of a state to assume the bulk of the costs. North Carolina, I think, has about a $40 billion annual budget. And again, we're talking $60 billion. So mark that down to your household income and talk about having a debt or a damage that you have to fix. That is 1.5 times what you earn each year. So the state government has, as I said earlier, they've appropriated about $2.4 billion, but that is mostly from matching funds from the federal government to draw down federal funds and the administrative costs within agencies like North Carolina Emergency Management and the North Carolina Department of Transportation.

0: patient.
1: Andrew, in your graphic novel, as we said, you pair residents with writers and artists so they can tell their own story of the storm from their perspective. The subtitle is A People's History of Hurricane Helene. Why is that distinction important to you?
2: Because so much of what happened after the storm was fighting against misinformation. The governor's office was fighting against it. The local municipalities were fighting against it. And it slowed down not just the recovery in those instant moments after the storm, but the long-term recovery of what the region is able to say about itself and how we bring people in and how we help them understand what we went through. And I think all too often these histories get told by people who weren't there. And we saw that over and over again.
1: Let's talk more about that after the break. We're here with Andrew Iden, editor of the nonfiction graphic novel Islands in the Sky, A People's History of Hurricane Helene. Also with us, Corey Valancourt, the Helene Recovery and Investigations reporter for the Asheville Citizen-Times. Coming up, how illustrators and authors came together to tell the stories of Helene's survivors from their perspectives. And we want to hear from you. Have you lived through a weather-related disaster? What was recovery like for you? Email us at 1A@WAMU.org. We'll be right back.

0: I'll get you right back to 1A on BPR News. And every weekday morning, join us for 1A at 10. I'm Henry Nelson. At BPR.org, our newsroom is blogging about stories that will interest you, like this one. The White House is moving forward with its plan to remove roadless forest protection, and this includes Western North Carolina. And what it means, the United States Forest Service started the process to roll back a rule that protects 66 million acres of national forest land from logging and development, while the roadless rule protects 172,000 acres in North Carolina, including beloved areas like parts of Linville Gorge and the South Mills River area. A large portion of those lands are in the Nantahala and Pisgah National Forests alone. This coverage is made possible through a partnership between BPR and GRIST, a nonprofit environmental media organization, and our climate reporter, Katie Myers, has the details at BPR.org. 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
2: This is 1A. I'm Jen White. We're talking about the ongoing recovery from Hurricane Helene and how a new nonfiction graphic novel tells the stories of North Carolinians who lived through the storm in their own words. We're here with Andrew Iden. He's co-creator of Islands in the Sky, A People's History of Hurricane Helene, and one of the subjects of the book, reporter Corey Valancourt. He covers Helene recovery for the Asheville Citizen-Times. Jim and Allie Bordy shared their stories in Islands in the Sky. When Hurricane Helene hit their community, they escaped their home by climbing onto their roof with their dog. And Andrew, your team recorded an interview with them about that experience.
3: We saw literally anything that got carried downriver. People's cars, houses, sheds.
4: We saw a lot of sheds. And then all of a sudden,
3: there was this armada of ducks.
4: Like so many rubber ducks. I would say close to 1,000. So all of a sudden, you're in this space of terror and survival mode.
3: Destruction.
4: But those ducks were just a bright light in the day, for sure.
2: Jim and Allie were ultimately rescued by a neighbor in a kayak, and after more than a year, they were able to return to their home in Swannanoa, North Carolina, after it was rebuilt, but not everyone was so lucky. And I have to say, the panel that captures that moment with the ducks in the graphic novel, it just captures, I mean, it's to see it on the page, it's so surreal. They're literally clinging to the edge of a house, and there's just this armada of ducks that float by. And I'm really curious to circle back to this question about the misinformation, because that's such a real moment, right? And then you look at what circulated on social media in the aftermath of the storm, Andrew, and what do you make of the narrative that you were able to see unfolding once you reconnected with the world?
5: Well, first, Josh Adams is the illustrator of that beautiful story, and he's a Pulitzer Prize winner, and he's an extraordinary artist in the comics community, and that's why it was so important that we bring in these types of creators to help show these moments that would have otherwise been lost. And to your point about the misinformation, there are those of us who believe there is a systematic and deliberate effort to manipulate what people saw about Hurricane Helene outside of Western North Carolina for political purposes. We don't necessarily know all of the people who were engaged in it. There hasn't been a deep dive into researching and tracking down through social media where these content providers or creators were coming from, who was paying them, whatnot. But we all saw a tremendous number of outsiders come in videotaping us. I remember seeing one down in my driveway playing playing, that's what it felt like, right? Like they're sort of tourists in the creek and making videos and looking around at the damage, and I'd never seen them before in my life. We know everybody in town. There's 3,000 people in Edneyville. We are all either cousins or friends or go to neighborhood events together. We know each other. And so when these people came in, we knew they weren't from there. And then once we got back online and we saw the content they were posting, we saw that it was routing GoFundMes and things to places that never reached any of us. And that there was a narrative that was consistent of attacking political officials or the local officials in ways that weren't true. You would see people who were helping and their stories would get ignored. And you would see people who were doing nothing but recording videos and posting them, and they were getting the attention and they were getting the money. And that's what made this book so essential, because if those stories, that misinformation is allowed to continue to exist online and no one's really going through and taking it down or rewriting the stories that were written at the time, then we've lost this moment in history that is so important of people coming together, of the people of the mountains saving one another, of what really happened in a ecological disaster that was driven by climate change that then caused people to lose their lives and their homes and ignore the lessons. And the lessons are the most important part. We have to understand what happened during the storm, because this is coming for other people. This is coming for other regions. If that storm had been 90 miles east or 90 miles west, the death toll would have been 10 times what it was, because the people of Western North Carolina and Southern Appalachia were able to take care of themselves. They had the tractors, the chainsaws. This is how we live. But if we don't learn those lessons, if we allow the misinformation to cover it all up and turn it into social media fodder, then the next storm, the next tragedy, is going to be just as bad, if not worse, and we're going to miss an opportunity to preserve a history that can help us save lives.
2: Corey, what kinds of conversations are being had in North Carolina in the aftermath of Helene about the next storm and ensuring that the community is resilient in every way possible to either prevent another disaster, to shore up the infrastructure in a way that makes it more resilient, or to be able to better recover or have better communications in place, whatever is needed? How has that conversation played out over the last 2 years?
6: Yeah, Jen, that's an important question. Right now I'm working on a package of stories for the Citizen Times for the 2-year anniversary, and that's one of my main goals. As we're tracking these recovery projects across the region, the question that I keep asking is, are there resiliency and mitigation measures being implemented when we rebuild? Are we building back better, or are we just building back? Those are the questions that are being asked. And in some cases, there is significant mitigation and remediation. The FEMA buyouts, once those occur on municipal property or on private property, they prohibit that land from being built upon again, except for very storm-friendly things like playgrounds and things of that nature. So the bigger question is the water systems that were destroyed. Are they going to be destroyed next time this happens? My good friend Mayor Zeb Smathers in Canton, 4 years ago, he said to me after Tropical Storm Fred decimated his town, he said, this is no longer a question of if, it is a question of when.
2: Well, that echoes what we hear from Cindy in Weaverville, North Carolina. I'm a real estate agent in the Asheville area and have been telling people for 20 years that we in the Western North Carolina region are in an environmental oasis with milder seasons and lower incidence of natural disasters. But our planet is changing, and Hurricane Helene, unfortunately, is the canary in the coal mine for our planet. We also heard from Jessica, who writes, I don't think the nation understands how unprepared residents were before this storm. We had no idea of the scale or potential impact. We were cut off from the world for 4 days with no cell service. My husband stood in line at Publix for 4 hours just to come home with bread and spaghetti sauce. We had no idea what happened in town, and friends from across the globe thought we were dead. We were eventually able to stay with family in another county for the next 13 days. My son's school was closed for over a month. It was so much worse than it looked. You know, sometimes an event feels very different when we have some distance from it, but I'm interested in hearing from both of you if there are certain themes or emotions from the early days of the storm and the recovery that continue to resonate with you today. Andrew?
5: I think about the fact that we didn't have social media. None of us were online and we were talking to one another. And I think a lot of people who survived the worst of the storm will tell you that there was a moment, brief, maybe a week or two, maybe a month or two, where everybody set aside all of their differences. That's something we talk about in Islands of the Sky, and we're trying to do with the Appalachia Comics Project, is that they set aside their differences. They stepped away from their personas that they have online. They helped one another. They cared one another. Cared for one another. They had dinners together. They shared food. They shared meals. They shared life. And as tragic as it was to bring those moments about in this way, I think a lot of people who went through this look back and miss that moment after of us caring for one another, of us not caring what party you were or what organization you were a part of helping one another and being together in the moment. And I think that's a thing we all need to think about. Maybe we should put our phones down a little bit more and not have a tragedy force that moment upon us.
2: Corey, what about you?
6: I think what time has done is given a lot of us the opportunity to reflect and to realize the emotional trauma that comes with something like this, above and beyond any physical damage that may have been suffered. I recently wrote a story about a documentary called Scars on the Mountain, and it chronicles Yancey County's experience. Yancey County's just to the northeast of Asheville. And so I watched the screening copy of the documentary, and all the footage was locally sourced. And when I started seeing that chocolatey, frothy, roiling water carrying homes away, refrigerators and cars, I didn't realize that I wasn't exactly prepared to see that imagery again. At one point in this documentary, I looked down and I was holding onto my kitchen table with white knuckles, and I didn't even realize it, because once that sound and that visual hits you, then you remember the smell and you remember everything else about it and how truly traumatic it was. You might not experience it in your daily life, but it just takes another image or another sound until you go about re-experiencing that trauma all over again.
2: Is that part of the recovery, the emotional recovery, something available to residents in North Carolina? We can talk about roads and homes and bridges and businesses, but at the heart of all of that is people. And so, Andrew, are there spaces you see where people have a chance to grapple with

0: both the trauma, but also those lingering questions about next time.
1: Right. That's, we have been holding events throughout Western North Carolina with the launch of this book and the new book events. And the creators who wrote the stories who are local, they come. And then people from around the community come. Corey helped put one together in Haywood County. We have done these now for almost a year. And they are not sad. They are joyful. They are a way of people coming together, processing that trauma. We read the stories and we talk to one another. And it's a way of taking this painful memory and make it something that can have joy in it. And we were doing another one on September 27th on the anniversary of the storm in Marshall, North Carolina, at Mainstream Comics, which had been totally destroyed when the floodwaters came up out of the river in Marshall. And we refused to let the storm's memory be painful in that way. We're going to have a party. We're all going to go. We're going to be together. We're going to talk. Corey's come to several of them. And it's Congressman Lewis used to call it a happening. We would all come together and we would commiserate and just be in fellowship. And I think there isn't enough space for that. So much of what the government has had to do for the recovery is, how do we build a bridge? How do we build a road? How do we fix a house? And when we don't think about the necessary investment needed in art and culture and coming together and that catharsis, we leave out an essential point of healing.
0: But I also wonder, because you, thinking back to something you said about the community being so interconnected, if not by blood, then at least by knowledge and experience. And
1: so we had an event in Edneyville, where I live, and it was at the community center, and it was sponsored by the Edneyville Grange, which is the farmers' organization. And we had more than 100 people come. And there was a joke after, because it was such a wonderful time. We all had so much fun, and with so many people coming through, that it was the first traffic jam started in Edneyville that wasn't started by a tractor. And then I went to the food truck across the street. Shout out to my best friends, Chewy's, El Taqueria. They were making fun of me because they were like, "We've never been so busy, man. We ran out of food." And it's like, okay, we're saving ourselves. And because we know each other, it's like one person hears about it. And then the Edneyville librarian is like, "Well, will you come and talk to us? Because we've got people who are really only available 2 to 4. They can't do an evening event." And then you go talk and we read the book and then we come together. And we're doing that on the 29th of September.
0: But is there also room for the real grief? Right. If people were lost in the storm, people were lost in this storm. So that means the likelihood that you know someone.
1: Mm-hmm. Well, I lost a neighbor. He was 2 doors down. And I think there is a stiff upper lip mentality in rural America where we don't talk about that. But at the same time, I remember the first year after the storm, a lot of guys would come out and they'd be helping me fix something or something like that. First half hour we were together. These are grown, like tough, burly men. And we're having therapy together. And we're talking about, you know, who lost who, how people are doing, what they're going through. And we've had to be that for each other. And I think the front porch talk, right? You come over, go over to someone's house, you're working, you're helping, you're seeing somebody, you're dropping off eggs or tomatoes or whatever it is. Mm-hmm. And you just chat and you just talk. And I think that part of Southern culture, particularly Appalachian culture, is what has helped many, many people. But I don't think it's enough. I wish we could send an army of therapists in.
0: Well, I want to hear from Jessica Stepp Edney. She's a fifth-generation native of Hendersonville, North Carolina. She also shared her story in Islands in the Sky. Andrew, Jessica told your team that the last thing she thought about was leaving the region after the storm.
2: Our roots to the land and our generational ties to the land make it even more important to be here when tragedy strikes, right, that we're a part of the people that are on the ground. It was neighbors helping neighbors, and that felt like it was natives really stepping up that knew the land and knew the ways around, given that so many of our roads were torn apart. It was very critical, I thought, that we came back.
0: We also heard from Mary in Waynesville, North Carolina. Even now, 2 years later, talking about it, I have tears. I am thankful for the politicians who did what they could in order to get things open. I'm frustrated with how slow it is, but I also understand the mountains and that they are very difficult to work with when storms hit. Corey, what's next? Clearly, this is not a short-term recovery. We're not talking about months or years. It may be decades before

0: considered fully recovered. But what are you following as you continue to try to see, both from the federal level and the state level, how you all get to a place where the land is whole again?
1: Well, Jen, certainly parts of Asheville are never going to be the same. And the damage extends well out into the region. Riverside communities like Canton, Chimney Rock, Marshall, Swannanoa, they're never going to be the same. But some of these communities, including Canton and Chimney Rock, are taking advantage of the opportunity to reinvent themselves through flood mitigation measures, as well as augmentation of their local economies. That's what we're following.
0: Well, we've been discussing the ongoing recovery from Hurricane Helene with Corey Valancourt. Corey is also the Helene Recovery and Investigations Reporter for the Asheville Citizen Times, as well as being a contributor to Islands in the Sky, A People's History of Hurricane Helene. Also with us, Andrew Iden, the founder of the Appalachian Comics Project and editor of Islands in the Sky. It's a compendium of comics telling the stories of Hurricane Helene survivors. Thanks to you both for being here. We heard from Laura in Sugar Grove, North Carolina. I will never forget how I felt as I watched the creek consume our hayfield. My husband and I were separated at the time, and alone, I watched the creek rise and turn into a deep, raging river. I watched as SUVs, tires, cows, the entire landscaping building down the road were carried down our field, now river. I was horrified. Still to come, 1A guest host Nyla Boodoo on her new project, This Is 1A.

0: Celebrations of America's 250th anniversary continue this weekend with the Freedom 250 Grand Prix. IndyCar will race around the National Mall.
1: Well, I think legally the speed limit here is between 25 and 30 miles an hour, right? For our race, it's unlimited.
0: We take you there on the next Morning Edition from NPR News.
2: It will be another most pleasant start to the Morning Edition at 5 with Helen Chickering, primarily because she's here, but also weather-wise. Our live national call-in talk show, The Middle, starts at 9 o'clock. Normally, the BBC World News Service would be on, but tonight and every Thursday night, because of the support we get from you, we're able to carry this live national call-in talk show, and it's about gambling tonight. 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

0: News. Some of you turn away from difficult headlines. Some of you join us every single Friday for the news roundup or on Mondays for If You Can Keep It. But we and many of you also really look forward to the shows that are a break from the news, or the 1A Movie Club, the Ask A series, Sex Week. So what do you do after seeing a headline that's overwhelming? Our guest host, Nyla Boodoo, has a new podcast that shares where she goes for guidance. It's called, Oh God, Now What? And Nyla joins me in studio. Nyla, it's great to have you.
1: It's so great to be here with you in person. We never get to be together.
0: We never get to do this. And first, I just have to commend you on the title of the podcast.

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1: We are having human reactions to the news. It's really hard. And I think there's an element always, and I think, Jen, you and I know this as journalists, like there's a little element of detachment as we're talking about these stories. But I think oftentimes, and particularly this news cycle this year, I will say I dread like waking up in the morning and looking at the notifications on my phone and being like, oh, we just invaded Venezuela, mm-hmm. or we just invaded Iran. And sometimes journalists find out about the news that way, too. So I think this project sort of came from a longstanding belief that I've had, especially the past couple of years, that I would love to be thinking about. I think there's space to have a different type of conversation around the news. And that's what this podcast is.
2: Well, and the idea for it came to you at a time when you didn't have your phone. Tell us about where you were, what you were doing.
1: So 2 years ago, I did this as everyone was like, you're going on this walk across Spain. People, actually, a lot of Americans are really have been walking the Camino, which is actually an ancient pilgrimage route that people have walked for centuries. Actually, one of the first travel books was ever created about this. And people walk from France or Portugal, and they end up in Santiago de Compostela in Spain, which is where St. James is supposed to be buried, purportedly, and people make these pilgrimages. And I was on a sabbatical from Axios and had a wonderful, I didn't do the whole thing because it's like a month of walking. Mm-hmm. You do the whole thing. I did 10 days of walking. But just being away from my phone, getting up every morning, and I was warned you can't use Google Maps to find these routes. Wow. Everyone said, don't use Google Maps because you'll get lost. And you're literally sometimes just looking for a spray-painted arrow like, on a street. Or when you're in the woods, you see signposts. And that just being removed from that just really made me think about different worldviews and different types of conversations.
2: Well, launching Oh God, Now What? Means sharing a part of your life that you don't really talk a lot about on air, your faith. You're an ordained elder in the Presbyterian Church USA. You were born into a Christian family. How do you think your faith helps you live with the news or maybe live better with it?
1: Yeah, and I will say just as I start this conversation that I want to acknowledge that for a lot of people, they have complicated relationships with organized religion. And I think we, particularly when we were thinking about this podcast, understand that, right? But I think that when you look at, it was really interesting, I got an email this morning about how from a demographer who looks at religious information, and the title was Belief Isn't Dying, It's Just Getting Less Certain. Mm. And for me, I was raised a Christian, Presbyterian, I'm fourth generation Presbyterian. And that's always just been, for me, how I've helped make sense of the world. And, you know, what I love, what has always been helpful for me as a journalist is these times away from work and from the news and pilgrimages like this that just help you reset and meditate.
2: Well, on Oh God, Now What? You talk to a range of faith leaders, and your premise is that spiritual and religious wisdom can guide us when things are difficult. So your first episode is called Voting Your Morals. You talk to Christian theologian Curtis Chang and Rabbi Jill Jacobs. And let's hear first from Curtis, who says, acting on your morals where you live is far more important than your vote in national elections. And he doesn't try to dissuade people from voting. He just really wants to focus on the importance of what happens around where you live. And for his family, that meant building an ADU. That's an accessory dwelling unit for a family of refugees from Afghanistan.
3: In almost every religion, one of the highest priorities of how you live out your faith in the public sphere is that you welcome the stranger, you welcome the neighbor you don't know.
2: What did you take away from that conversation with Curtis Chang and Rabbi Jacobs?
1: So the big question that we were asking is, do you vote for character or do you vote for policy, right? And on the roundup, we've had many conversations about candidates, former candidates like Graham Platner, current candidates like Max Miller in this election cycle, who have faced allegations that lead to questions about their character. And the great thing about this episode and kind of what we're trying to do is that is get beyond the binary. So, of course, do you vote for character or policy? I would say my guests did not fall down on either of those binaries and had a really

0: really nuanced answer about, you know, for Curtis, like it was about character. And if you listen to the episode, he talks about not just your moral obligations for voting, but for taking care of the neighbor, but also for voting for people who he says set the tone for the country. So his sort of standard is, I wouldn't vote for someone who I wouldn't let take care of my children.
1: Well, he also, it was really interesting. This stood out to me that he talks about how he sort of defines neighbor and its use in the Bible, and that it's really about proximity. It's about the people who are in your neighborhood, the people around you. And I couldn't help think about the ways in which this country is divided geographically. You are more likely to live near someone who looks like you, believes like you, perhaps has the same faith as you, same income as you. And so it seems that there's a lot of room for debate and discussion about what all this means. How much are you running into that in the conversations you're having so far?
0: I mean, and that's exactly right. Like we paired Curtis Chang, who's an evangelical Christian, with Rabbi Jill Jacobs, who runs Truro, which is a Jewish, like she actually trains other rabbis to do civic engagement with an emphasis on human rights. One of the things we really appreciate is having those two people in dialogue with each other as well, and just having two different faiths, which is something that I think we need more of.
1: We're talking to journalist Nyla Boodoo. Her new podcast is Oh God, Now What? From PRX. I can't help but say it that way because that's how I hear it.
0: There's no punctuation, so you can say it however you want. It's up into your interpretation. So we'll go with the Gen Y.
1: Well, your second episode is titled Just War, and it's out on Saturday. Here's a sneak peek you're sharing with us. In March, Defense Secretary Pete Hegseth recited this prayer at the Pentagon. He said a chaplain offered it to troops before they snuck into Venezuela and captured President Nicolas Maduro.
2: Grant this task force clear and righteous targets for violence. Surround them as a shield. Protect the innocent and blameless in their midst. Make their arrows like those of a skilled warrior who returned not empty-handed. Let every round find its mark against the enemies of righteousness and our great nation.
1: Now, your guest for this episode, Just War, Miroslav Volf, is a theologian at Yale. And he says the prayer doesn't address a core belief in many religions that each person is created in the image of God and has equal value.
3: I have an 8-year-old daughter, which means that every 8-year-old or daughter or whatever age daughter is in Iran, in Lebanon, in Gaza, in Sudan, is of equal value as my own 8-year-old daughter. I can take care of those girls. I don't have responsibility for that. But I have as much responsibility not to harm them as I do those who are very close to me. How come that most fundamental and most sacred, next to God, the most sacred conviction that we have, namely that we're created in the image of God of infinite value, doesn't figure?
1: Why did you want to cover this topic?
0: Yeah, so Miroslav Volf is actually was born in the former Yugoslavia and was sort of a Croatian Protestant who came of age during all of those really difficult wars in the 90s in that region, and has formed a lot of his work around just war theory and when violence is justified when it's perpetrated by a state. And we paired him in conversation with Rabbi David Saperstein, who is the first U.S. rabbi ever appointed to be an ambassador, U.S. ambassador for religious freedom. And what really has stayed with me from this conversation is just that the conversation that David and Miroslav had was a whole moral conversation based on what the Pope had said about just war, what we've heard from the administration, particularly J.D. Vance, who has talked about just war theory. And that's not, I feel like we talk about just war theory all the time, but I really wanted to understand the Christian underpinnings of this and then also get a Jewish interpretation. And Rabbi Saperstein is also interesting because he knows international law. Like this is also, he's also a lawyer in this. So we had this amazing conversation about the fact that this is the first time that we have not had extensive moral arguments in Congress, among more like public discussions that we did, for example, during the Gulf War, during Iraq, about whether the U.S. should be engaged in this action. And I just, that's sort of what I'm taking away from this conversation, that ways to think about what all of this, what the Pope actually says, what Catholic theology says, what Christian history says about this, Judaism, That's all in this episode.
1: And

0: I don't want to spoil it because I can't wait to listen. But does he have any thinking about why we're not having that moral conversation?
1: That's a really good question. As we're seeing so much bifurcation and fracture of, like, we don't have as many national conversations anymore, right? Like, you and I know this, the media landscape is so diffuse. Yeah. What you were saying before about how we're sort of in conversation with people who are like others, that's also part of the space of this show, is I think just to have a different type of conversation where we're discussing the history and the context and the longer view that religion can provide as a different way into this conversation where maybe we're not attaching the labels of like right or left and more people can join.
0: Well, what I hear you describing in a way is a different type of media literacy. We talk a lot about media literacy on this show, and it's getting more complicated every moment with the advent of AI, of course, social media, the fractured news environment. But at a time like this, and perhaps it was always necessary, a certain type of religious literacy can be really useful even if you don't consider yourself religious.
1: I think that I know media literacy is so important to you and to me. And what I have realized is that religious literacy is also very important. And it's more also not just because I think when you hear people talking about, are we a Christian nation? Like understanding what the historical roots of Christianity are, what the Bible actually says, is very helpful to understanding, you know, for you to come to an understanding of what you believe about that. But I think it's also, I think we should be having more conversations around morals and around what we think is moral. And that's part of this show, is to have a conversation that gets at, what are your values? How do other people make sense of this from their religious tradition? And what I think is so important when you turn to religious traditions that have dealt with these things for millennia is that these things have happened before. Mm. Like, there is a wisdom there, and there is a value to having a longer conversation and a longer view about this. And I actually think that's really important for democracy, too.
0: And a lot of nuance as well in those conversations. And it occurred to me that at a time when elected leaders, not all, but many, are making a religious argument for certain policies, it's useful to understand what their religions traditionally even say about some of the policies
1: or
0: they're pushing.
1: Or words that we use, right? Mm-hmm. Like, we use Zionism or anti-Semitism. And in the first episode, Rabbi Jill Jacobs goes into, this is your point about the nuance, a 5-minute explanation of why she invited Mayor Mamdani to her gala for Trua. And, you know, she said a lot of Jewish leaders have declared war on the mayor. This is why I think they shouldn't. And she sort of, this very lengthy, but I think important conversation about, this is what Zionism is. This is what it isn't. This is why Jewish people are concerned. This is how I view anti-Semitism. But the fundamental statement that she made, which is another thing that stayed with me, is she was like, look, people are not asking me, they're not asking the mayor of New York to come up. We're not at the bargaining table for determining whether there's a 1 or 2 state solution for Israel and Palestine. We live in New York. Back to Curtis's point, this is our city. We are neighbors. We have to work together on New York. And that's why I have a relationship with him. And by the way, my relationship with him has informed other things he's talked about anti-Semitism.
0: Really briefly, what else can we look forward to on the podcast?
1: We will be talking about AI, travel, news, like news consumption, news fatigue, and Buddhism, all coming up.
0: Well, that's Nyla Boodoo, host of the new podcast, Oh God, Now What? New episodes are available every Saturday.
1: Where have you say it?
0: I'd be happy to. On the NPR One app or wherever you get your podcasts. Oh God, Now What? Is distributed by PRX and underwritten by the Templeton Foundation. And of course, Nyla is also a guest host on 1A. You hear her along with Todd Zwillick hosting the Friday News Roundup. And we always love to have her behind the mic. Nyla, it was great to talk to you.
1: Oh, so great to be here with you, Jen. Thank you.
0: Today's producers were Claire Mufson and Aileen Humphreys. And this program comes to you from WAMU, part of American University in Washington, distributed by NPR. I'm Jen White. Todd is with you tomorrow for the Friday News Roundup. Hope you tune in. Thanks for listening, and we'll talk more soon. This is 1A.

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2: I know you're going to be joining us for the Friday News Roundup on 1A at 10 in the morning because it's the weekend. 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

0: Hang tight. We'll get you right back. The number is 8444-MIDDLE. I know this conversation is probably a little bit closer to you tonight, and it's a first-time conversation about gambling. And if you've had experience with others, perhaps yourself, we invite you to encourage you, actually, to call and share the benefit of your experience, your strength, your hope about the concern that you might have about gambling or not have a concern. 8444-MIDDLE is the number to call. Thank you for supporting this live national call-in talk show on Blue Ridge Public Radio. 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
1: This is The Middle. I'm Jeremy Hobson. If you're just tuning in, The Middle is a national call-in show. We're focused on elevating voices from the middle, geographically, politically, philosophically, or maybe you just want to meet in the middle. This hour, we're asking if America has a gambling problem following the meteoric rise of online betting platforms. And I am joined this hour by Axios business reporter Nathan Bomey and Manhattan Institute senior fellow Charles Fain Lehman. And I just don't want to miss this caller from Las Vegas, of course. Hey. Scott is calling in. Scott, what do you think about America and its gambling
2: addiction?
1: Good
2: evening, everyone. Thanks for taking the call. I kind of have a unique perspective on gambling, gaming, and how it affects society. Because when I was a college student, I was going to college up in Reno at UNR, and I worked as a blackjack and craps dealer at Harrah's while I was an undergrad and working on my master's. And then I work as a teacher, a middle school teacher, and even when my career first started, I would still work at a casino, dealing, you know, pitching cards on Thanksgiving and New Year's Eve and stuff like that. So the thing about it is that in my mind, America has a serious gambling problem, and it's already taken root in the youth of this country, and there's not much we can do about it, because whether it's DraftKings or the Caribbean online casinos, it's already infected our youth, because many of the children, and I teach middle school for over 30 years now, they see it no differently than as if they were playing a video game. So I have seen many, many instances where kids have stolen their parents' credit card so that they could sign up to play in an online casino, and there's really no way to regulate. You know, the casinos do what they do online to say we're taking steps to prevent minors from getting involved.
1: But you're really seeing younger people do it. That's a very interesting point, Scott. Thank you for that call. And Nathan, you know, it does come back to the issue I brought up earlier about with marijuana legalization. There's a lot of stuff that looks like it's being marketed to kids. What do we know about younger people?

And there you have it. Another live national call-in talk show for Thursday night, The Middle. Thank you for your input here in Western North Carolina. Up next, the BBC World News Service. We're WCQS Mars Hill, WFQS Franklin, WMQS Murphy, WNQS Silva, and WCQS HD. I'm Henry Nelson. Did I tell you the BBC World News Service is next? You be well by remembering to take a pause when you need to. Not too long. You got a lot coming at you, and much of it's unsolicited. Your contribution is necessary. Peace be with you. And when you get it, share it.

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Another hour of the BBC World Service is coming up next, so stay tuned. 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

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Thanks for joining us. Another hour of the BBC World Service is coming up next. 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It's 1 o'clock.

0: This is Blue Ridge Public Radio, BPR News. Thanks for joining us. Hope you're having a lovely late night or early morning. We're coming up on 3 o'clock. As BPR continues to cover local news across Western North Carolina, sustaining support makes expanded reporting possible. 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Another hour of the BBC World Service is up next. It's 3 o'clock.
1: Coming up after the news, the science show inspired by the news, and this week the story of an Australian library book returned after a whopping 150 years has us musing on the joy of books and the perils of being overdue, whether that's a library book or the mega earthquake that, according to modellers, is 1,000 years late in California. We bring you tales of an important meteorite lost in a museum drawer, and we're joined by the archivist for computer code to hear his fight to save the architecture behind our digital world. As bird flu comes to Australia and New Zealand, we hear about the penguin vaccinators fighting back. And if you can measure sound in decibels, what are the units that help you to quantify the gentle waft of a rose or the intense stink of a durian fruit? All that, plus the dying art of reading a book. It's coming up after this.
2: BBC News with Neil Nunes. Pakistan's former Prime Minister Imran Khan has been returned to prison after receiving medical attention in hospital in Islamabad under a Supreme Court order. Mr. Khan has been held in prison for 3 years on corruption charges, which he says are politically motivated, as Carrie Davis reports from Islamabad.
3: The judges made their decision after considering a medical report that highlighted his fluctuating blood pressure, anxiety, and palpitations. But exactly what happened overnight is unclear. The court directed Mr. Khan to be taken to the private Shifa International Hospital. This morning, Pakistan's information minister has said that instead he was taken to a state-run hospital because of the security situation. The minister also said that Imran Khan had been transferred back to prison after being declared medically

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1: Dealing with the aluminum steel tariffs that are still currently in place, but I think
2: Looks like there might be some movement around that, right? And with cars too, potentially Bloomberg on Thursday suggesting that there may be within sort of specialist bits of those sectors, perhaps things that they can look at.
1: So the problem is Trump has been quite effusive on social media, but that doesn't always, transition into something real. So I think that there's something that's going to happen. Carney seems optimistic. Everyone seems to be playing along. So hopefully we'll know soon.
2: Just about it from me and the guys today. Just to mark your card, what's coming ahead on Business Daily on Monday, quite similar to what we've been talking about today. German business groups, long been allies of trading with China, but they're fed up of subsidies to industry in Beijing. So could there be a new trade war looming between the EU and China? Ed Butler will be looking at that on the program on Monday. Just about it from us, though. Thanks so much to Cara Small, technology columnist at Canada's CBC, joining us from Toronto, and Han Lin, professor of finance at NYU, based in Shanghai. If you don't do so already, please do subscribe to the podcast. We'd love a rating or review while you're there. We read all of them. But thanks so much for listening to Taking Stock

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0: 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We'll get back to Morning Edition in just a moment here on BPR News. 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
1: Your connection to Western North Carolina news and culture doesn't have to end here on air. 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

Thank you for tuning in to BPR News 543, mid to upper 60s across the region, feeling a bit humid, got some cloud cover, light rain in parts of the BPR listening area, more to the west of Asheville. Have a chance of rain in the forecast today, highs in the low 80s. It's going to be kind of on and off shower activity, and then partly sunny skies Saturday and Sunday. Could always see a stray shower. It is summer. But otherwise, temperatures

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3: Appreciate all we learned together here on VPR News from NPR's Morning Edition, our local reporters and more. Thank you for getting up early. I'm going to grab some coffee, maybe a tea after that. Glad to see the weekend. 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Wait, Wait, Don't Tell Me. Of course, Weekend Edition, the New Yorker Radio Hour, and more. We'll have we'll have a news update for you at 6 o'clock. Keeping an eye on the weather, maybe a little shower activity for today, on and off rain. Highs today in the low 80s right now, 67 in downtown Asheville, mid to upper 60s. 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

0: try. But what do Guard members think?
1: I will say very frankly that the bad taste that this mission left in my mouth, it actually embarrasses me to be involved in any way.
0: We hear from several who are worried about the new norms the deployment has established on All Things Considered from NPR News.
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3: Live from NPR News in Washington, I'm Dave Mattingly. Federal agents have searched the Washington, D.C. home of former Democratic Congressman Eric Swalwell of California. That's according to a person familiar with the matter who spoke to NPR on condition of anonymity. A day earlier, agents seized Swalwell's electronic devices after serving a search warrant at the San Francisco airport. Swalwell is the subject of an ongoing investigation into sexual misconduct allegations, which he denies. Swalwell resigned during his seventh term in Congress and ended his bid for California governor. The State Department's top official for foreign assistance is leaving the job, having worked to dismantle the U.S. Agency for International Development. NPR's Fatma Tanis has more.
4: Jeremy Lewin started working during the second Trump administration as an official with DOGE, Elon Musk's Department of Government Efficiency. After the gutting of USAID, Lewin became the acting Undersecretary of State for Foreign Assistance. He helped shape the administration's new America First Global Health Strategy, which favors American corporations and faith-based groups for humanitarian and health work over aid organizations. The State Department said in a statement that Lewin's new role will be the Director of the Office of Policy Planning, but did not announce who will lead foreign assistance. Fatma Tanis, NPR News.
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2: Good morning. 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Coming up on 6:32, 67 in downtown Asheville, mid to upper 60s across the BPR listening area. We'll see highs today in the low 80s, seeing a bit of light rain activity that could happen on and off today as well. I'm Helen Chickering. Among the stories we're watching at BPR, North Carolina state law enforcement agencies have until October 1st to enter into agreements with federal immigration authorities under a new state law. The requirement is part of Senate Bill 153. It became law in June after Republican lawmakers overrode Democratic Governor Josh Stein's veto. The law requires state cooperation with U.S. Immigration and Customs Enforcement. In a statement, the Department of Public Safety told our partner station WFAE in Charlotte, agencies are still in talks with ICE and intend to meet that October 1st deadline. The State Highway Patrol says it is still working on how to implement the law and currently has no agreement in place. SB 153 also bars undocumented immigrants from receiving certain state-funded public benefits and blocks UNC institutions from becoming so-called sanctuary campuses. Asheville City Council is reconsidering the police department's use of Flock automated license plate readers. This comes in response to increased concerns over privacy, as well as documented instances of agencies elsewhere misusing the technology. BPR's Laura Hackett has details.
5: Asheville may soon join the growing list of cities canceling contracts with Flock. The police department currently operates 11 cameras, which upload photos of vehicles and their license plates to a cloud database. The police department says the technology has already helped officers find leads on cases. But at a recent meeting, council members expressed concern about Flock's practices. Asheville Mayor Esther Mannheimer says that she's seen enough to want to cancel the contract.
6: It is really confusing. It's been a lot to learn for us, I know. Mm-hmm. But to me, there are some legitimate concerns around Flock to the degree that I think it's time that we terminate the contract and regroup and move in a different direction.
5: Members are not considering getting rid of other forms of surveillance technology, including body cameras, drones, and dashboard cameras. I'm Laura Hackett, BPR News.
2: City Council is expected to vote on the issue at its meeting next week. That's Tuesday. If they cancel the contract, there will still be Flock cameras in Asheville, many of which are privately owned and cannot be taken down by the city. You can find out more on this and all the stories from the BPR News team at our website, bpr.org. Scattered showers in the forecast today. Could see some thunderstorms in the mix. Don't rule out periods of heavy rain. Highs in the low 80s, and then a mix of clouds and sun Saturday and Sunday. Mid-80s on Saturday, low 80s on Sunday. This is BPR.
7: 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I'm Sasha Pfeiffer.
8: And I'm Leila Faldin. Good morning. It was another sell-off in financial markets.
7: The Trump administration had tried to calm market jitters and keep the government's borrowing costs in check, but investors dumped both stocks and bonds on Thursday.
8: NPR's Scott Horsley joins us to discuss. Hi, Scott.
9: Good morning, Leila.
8: Good morning. So we don't often talk about the bond market, but it does appear to be flashing a warning sign. What's going on?
9: Yeah, earlier this week, the yield on government debt jumped to its highest level in almost two decades. That's the payoff that investors demand in return for lending money to the government. Carl Tannenbaum, who's chief economist at the asset management company Northern Trust, says there are three reasons bond yields have been going up.
10: One, we have a very large and growing national debt. Two, inflation continues to be a little higher than we would like to see it. And three, the demand for borrowing, especially long-term borrowing, has been added to by the immense AI build-out.
9: Big tech companies are borrowing a lot of money to build their AI data centers, and the government has to compete with that to find lenders of its own. The government's interest costs have jumped about 15% this year to more than $1 trillion a year.
8: How's the Treasury Department responding?
9: On Wednesday, the Treasury Department announced it would buy back more of its government bonds, effectively refinancing some of the government's long-term debt with somewhat cheaper short-term debt. And that move was intended to kind of reassure investors and tamp down those sky-high yields. Treasury Secretary Scott Bessent told CNBC he thinks the bond market is overreacting and there's no reason for yields to be this high.
11: The underlying economy, I think, is very strong, and the only inflationary impulses that we're seeing are coming from the energy, which is temporary.
9: Of course, we're almost 6 months into the Iran war now, and gasoline prices are still high. The Treasury Department's action did provide a little relief in the bond market, but it did not last. Yields came down on Wednesday, but yesterday they bounced back up again. They're not as high as they were earlier in the week, but the financial markets are still jittery.
8: What does that say about the Treasury Secretary's credibility?
9: You know, Bessent is a former hedge fund manager, and he essentially said on CNBC, I know better than the market does. But the market's reaction suggests investors aren't willing to take that on faith. Carl Tannenbaum says the buyback program that was announced this week is pretty small in the scheme of things, and, you know, it only runs until just after the midterm election.
10: Typically, when governments attempt an intervention of this kind, they need to commit to doing it in a very large size and for a very long time. And investors are questioning whether Treasury has that commitment.
9: Bessent also told CNBC the government can grow its way out of that $40 trillion in debt. Certainly, economic growth would help, but right now the economy is growing at an annual rate of about 2%. And we're piling up debt at a rate of nearly 6%. So that's not a roadmap to fiscal success.
8: What does all of this mean for people who are not active investors in the bond market?
9: Well, the bond market plays a big role in setting interest rates. So when the government has to pay more to borrow money, so does anyone getting a mortgage or a car loan or trying to bankroll a business. Mortgage rates, for example, have climbed close to 6.7%. And those high borrowing costs are keeping a lot of would-be home buyers on the sidelines.
8: And PR Scott Horsley, thank you, Scott.
9: You're welcome.
7: Federal agents have ramped up their investigation into former Democratic Congressman Eric Swalwell over allegations of sexual misconduct. Agents stopped Swalwell at San Francisco International Airport on Saturday and took his electronic devices. Then on Sunday, agents searched his home in Washington, D.C. A person familiar with the matter confirmed the search to NPR on condition of anonymity to be able to discuss an ongoing investigation. Several women accused Swalwell of a range of allegations, from making non-consensual sexual advances to rape. Swalwell dropped out of the California governor's race and resigned his House seat in April. He denied any wrongdoing, but he has admitted mistakes in judgment. For some legal analysis on the investigation and the possible case against Swalwell, we've called Andrew Weissman. He was a lead prosecutor in the Robert Mueller investigation that looked into Russian interference in the 2016 election and Russia's alleged ties with the Trump campaign. He also served as chief of the fraud section in the Department of Justice, and earlier he was general counsel of the FBI. Andrew Weissman, good morning.
12: Good morning.

0: For the agents, the federal agents, to escalate their investigation to this level, could you give us some perspective on what that tells us about the investigation and how significant that step is?
1: Yes, sure. Well, in order to be able to seize and search the electronic equipment that is reported to have been taken from Mr. Swalwell at the airport, so that could include his laptop, his phone, as well as to search his home, all of those things require the government to have gone to a court to get a warrant. And that means that they've established probable cause. Now, it doesn't mean that all of the facts that they alleged are true. It doesn't mean that they'd be able to win the case if there ever was a criminal case beyond a reasonable doubt. But in normal circumstances, it means that they have made an adequate showing based on reliable evidence. And certainly at least one, if not more, federal judges have approved the action that has taken place.
0: Although authorities in California and New York have already announced their own investigations, why would federal investigators also be looking into this?
1: Great question. So at times that does happen when you have overlapping investigations. Here there are allegations from various women in two different locales, at least in New York and in California. And those, as you said, are state investigations. But as well, the federal government does have a statute that would provide, at least if it could be proved, the sufficient legal predication. And that is, to be very technical, Title 18, United States Code 242, which is a violation of civil rights. And that is the infringement by a federal officer, because the allegation would be that this was while Mr. Swalwell was in the United States Congress and was acting in a way that deprived these women, or at least one woman, of bodily integrity. And that has been something that has been charged before and certainly investigated by the Department of Justice federally.
0: Very briefly, Swalwell has been at odds with the Trump administration. He's accused the president of using the office to enrich himself. He was on the House committee that held Trump responsible for January 6th. Any sense of whether some of the federal scrutiny Swalwell is facing may be because of his history with Trump? And if you can comment in 20 seconds or so.
1: Well, the issue of whether this is being done for a vindictive reason, and he's been singled out, is something that as this progresses, Mr. Swalwell would be able to raise. On the face of it, though, it does not seem to me to be akin to the kinds of things we've seen with respect to James Comey.
0: I'm sorry to cut you off. Thank you for that.
1: That
0: is former federal prosecutor Andrew Weissman. We appreciate it. This is NPR News.
2: There's never enough time to get in all the good, interesting conversation, learn so much together. Speaking of, BPR and Grist reporter Katie Myers has a fascinating story about, it's a look back in history 40 years ago around the Leicester area, where communities banded together to protest nuclear waste. So find out, we'll have that story for you in just a moment right here on BPR. Coming up on 644, highs today, low 80s, scattered showers in the forecast. Could see some thunderstorms in that mix. Partly sunny Saturday and Sunday. Temperatures don't budge much, so it looks like we're not going to see 90, knock on wood, this weekend.
3: 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The human cost is significant.
4: I've never seen patients like this. I've never seen them this sick, this rapid of progression. It's just amazing to me that these men are able to walk around.
2: You can hear Inside Appalachia. It's a fantastic show, often featuring stories right here in Western North Carolina. 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And the PGA Tour arriving in Asheville for the debut of the Biltmore Championship Asheville. 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
5: Good morning. I'm Leila Faldin. There's a new snake species with a rock star name, Lealaphis slashi. It's named after the Guns N' Roses guitarist Slash, who is a reptile lover. One of the scientists who discovered it grew up loving the band. Sarah Ruwaim was 12 when she saw Slash on the cover of Reptiles magazine holding his pet reticulated python. She still has a copy and got to show it to Slash. Rock on. It's Morning Edition.
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2: Coming up on 646, we're going to take a look back at local history. Did you know about four decades ago, people in the Sandy Mush community in Buncombe County, along with neighboring communities, banded together to protest a proposed nuclear waste dump site. That site would have straddled Haywood, Madison, and Buncombe counties. Well, a new donation to the Buncombe County Special Collections memorializes the anti-nuclear waste campaign. This comes as the federal government is trying a new plan to store radioactive waste by asking states to volunteer to host and exchange for new energy jobs and funding. BPR and Grist reporter Katie Myers met with residents and archivists about what can be learned from history.
7: Today, the kitchen in the Sandy Mush Community Center is being used to cook for a kids' camp. But Terry Wells, a local farmer turned impromptu community archivist, remembers that around 1986, it had a different purpose. It was regularly filled with the smells of potluck dishes and the sounds of voices debating what to do about a confusing situation, a proposed federal nuclear waste dump.
8: There was only 90-day comment period. They had to get organized very quickly.
7: Wells was only 14 at the time, so she didn't go to the meetings, but she remembers when it was all anyone could talk about around the kitchen table. Her cousin, farmer Bill Duckett, was a leader in the campaign, so when he passed away, she reached out to his granddaughter to see if he'd held on to any memories.
8: And so I reached out to my cousins and said, could you please dig around and find those materials? And thankfully they did.
7: She donated these to Buncombe Special Collections. In the community center library, Wells rifles through an old copy of a now-closed local newspaper called West Neighbors.
8: Well, I love it because it says, fighting with facts.
7: On the front page, three women smile at the camera.
8: The article starts off and it says, it is the belief of many local people that the U.S. Department of Energy came to North Carolina ill-prepared with facts that were not well documented. Betty Duckett of Big Sandy Mush Community in Lester puts it more kindly. They came here with incomplete information.
7: So they collected information. Residents made a brochure about the community and counted 640 springs on their own, a concern due to potential groundwater contamination. When federal officials came to visit, they distributed pamphlets they made about their community. As this Atomic Energy Commission ad from the 70s says, waste is notoriously difficult to deal with.
9: Nuclear power makes waste, but we keep an eye on it. It's radioactive. We store it and isolate it. How much waste? All of it.
7: To this day, the nation doesn't have a permanent burial for the waste, which can remain radioactive for tens of thousands of years. Nevada rejected a proposal for a permanent site at Yucca Mountain, leaving the federal government searching for other sites, perhaps in the east, near most of the nation's nuclear plants. But the problem is, it has to go somewhere. And in 1986, some thought this Western North Carolina community was where it should wind up, It seemed like a convenient location. But when state geologists actually mapped the area, they found something different.

0: that local geologic conditions do not meet the Department of Energy's stated criteria.
1: That's Leonard Weinstein. He was one of the geologists on the project. He found that the amount of groundwater and the type of rock in the region made it less than ideal. And after weeks of passionate public comment, the dump was canceled. He remembers it proudly.
0: Oh, yeah. Yeah, we had a fine time mapping up there.

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1: It's like, okay, what do the people in the community think is important? And then it bubbles up from there.
2: The materials are available by request from Buncombe County Special Collections and can also be accessed for free online. I'm Katie Myers, BPR News.
3: Katie's reporting is made possible by a partnership with BPR and the nonprofit newsroom Grist. 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

0: Marketplace Morning Report coming up next here on Blue Ridge Public Radio, BPR News. Then we'll have a news update for you at 7 o'clock. A State Board of Elections met yesterday and made some decisions about early voting sites and campus voting that impacts Western North Carolina. We'll have the findings and what happened. And a really interesting story about a new play called The Rhinoceros. Hope you'll stay.
1: Inflation comes for back-to-school shopping and how to be a cookie queen.
2: Marketplace Morning Report is supported by Horizon 3, bringing the attacker's perspective to cybersecurity by helping organizations autonomously test, fix, and verify their defenses against AI-powered threats. Horizon3.ai. And by VantageScore, the predictive credit score that helps lenders accurately assess an additional 33 million consumers using accurate alternative and trended data. VantageScore.com.
1: From Marketplace in Washington, I'm Kimberly Adams. Prices for some back-to-school supplies are up this year. Add that to rising prices for other essentials like groceries and gas, and it has parents and other caregivers paring back their back-to-school lists. Marketplace's Nancy Marshall-Genzer reports.
3: The global management consultancy Kearney surveyed 1,000 consumers earlier this month and found that shoppers aren't just turning to cheaper brands. They're also just buying less, cutting out non-essentials. Catherine Black is a partner at Kearney.
4: Sporting good equipment that they used last year, they're going to try and get one more season out of it.
3: Black says nearly a third of households who said they were financially stressed expect to spend significantly less this holiday season. Liz Pancotti, vice president at Groundwork Collaborative, says first she's watching to see if consumers cut back on Halloween.
5: Are they, you know, having kids do it yourself with a sheet and cutting a couple holes out, or are they buying a costume?
3: Pancotti says parents may turn to credit for holiday shopping or look for early deals. Alex Milovic teaches sales and marketing at Marquette University. He says it will not be a banner year.
6: Maybe it's instead of, let's say, you know, two big gifts, maybe it's one big and a couple smallers.
3: Partly because of inflation. Milovic says after consumers pay for gas, groceries, and utilities, they won't have as much to spend on the holidays. I'm Nancy Marshall-Genzer for Marketplace.
1: Let's do the numbers. Dow, S&P, and NASDAQ futures are up in the 0.3% to 0.6% range, with the Dow future up 183 points. The 10-year Treasury yield is up at 4.70%, and the 30-year Treasury is up at 5.25%. All week, we've been closely monitoring the bond market, because various factors drove the 30-year Treasury yield to a decades-long high, leading the Treasury Department to double its buyback program for longer-term bonds. That helped for a bit, but bond yields bounced back up pretty quickly. Around the same time, U.S. debt crossed the $40 trillion mark. So, frankly, should regular consumers take something away from all this? Here's Diane Swonk, chief economist at KPMG.
7: The cost of our debt is pushing up interest rates on everything from auto loans to, you know, buying a new home, which has just now hit a new affordability threshold. The Atlanta Fed just came out with one showing how unaffordable it is because of the rise in mortgage rates. And that's before we saw the recent rise in mortgage rates. And mortgage rates alone are not the only problem, but interest rates are how we finance big ticket items. And this makes it so much harder for consumers to do that. But it also does put a

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1: Coming up on 7:20, thank you for tuning in to BPR News. Better rain in downtown Asheville. Had the raincoat in the back seat, so if you're headed out, pack it. There's a chance of scattered showers on and off today. Could hear a bit of thunder, maybe a bit of heavy rain, so be prepared for a bit of everything. Sun comes back. We may see it today, but it definitely comes back tomorrow and Sunday. Temperature for the weekend, pleasant. Mid-80s maybe, or low to mid-80s on Saturday, low 80s on Sunday. Have you heard about the play, The Rhinoceros? It is really interesting. It is making...

checking in on Spokane, Washington, as people return home, many to not much of a home left after wildfires devastated much of the area. We'll have a news update for you.

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2: 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I'm Layla Faldin.
3: And I'm Sasha Pfeiffer. In the Tupac Shakur murder trial, prosecutors have presented what's seen as the foundation of their case. The rap icon was killed in a drive-by shooting in Las Vegas in 1996. Steve Futterman reports on the day in court.
4: The prosecution's key witness on Thursday at the trial of defendant Dwayne Davis was defendant Dwayne Davis. For around 2 hours, jurors listened to a 2008 police interview where Davis, known as Keefe D, gave investigators step-by-step details of the night Shakur was shot. Davis has pleaded not guilty. Originally, the recording was supposed to be confidential. Davis is told that at the very start.
5: What is said right here cannot be used against you, Keefe. Nothing you say today can be used against you.
4: However, when Davis wrote his memoir in 2019 and later did numerous media appearances, the court ruled he waived his confidentiality protections. In the interview, Davis appears comfortable. At times, it sounds more like a conversation than an interrogation. The key portion comes when Davis describes the final moments before Shakur is shot. Earlier that evening, Orlando Anderson, a member of Davis's gang, was beaten up by Shakur at the MGM Grand Hotel. Anderson was also Davis's nephew. Davis says he and three others went looking for Shakur, armed with a handgun. They found him near the Vegas Strip and pulled up alongside. In this part of the recording, police asked Davis if he intended to shoot. He says yes, except he was sitting on the passenger side, and Shakur's vehicle was next to the driver's side.
5: So you were fitting a blast if you had to, or you were just...
6: Yeah, if we would have been on our side, I would have blasted.
5: Okay. So you hand the gun to the back seat?
6: Yeah.
4: Davis says the weapon eventually winds up in the hands of his nephew who fired the shots. Of the people in the vehicle, Davis is the only person still alive today. Former federal prosecutor Lori Levinson says the tape is strong evidence.
7: He gave that statement, and he seemed to do so willingly. So that could have a dramatic impact on the jury. On the other hand, we can expect that the defense will say that he was just talking big. It wasn't true. It's not corroborated.
4: The prosecution is expected to present more comments by Davis. The defense claims Davis wasn't even in Las Vegas the night of the shooting, and that this recorded interview and other public statements were just embellishments. For NPR News, I'm Steve Futterman.
2: It's been a brutal summer season for wildfires in much of the West. Only a few weeks after a fire destroyed hundreds of homes in Spokane, Washington, people are already returning to damaged neighborhoods. But there are big questions about whether it's really safe to go back in. NPR's Kirk Sigler reports.
8: The wind-driven Old Trails fire, suspected to have been started by an arsonist, leveled whole neighborhoods when it jumped the Spokane River. Melissa and Chris Matthews say it's jarring as they walk up their street. Melissa is seeing their destroyed property for the first time.
9: I even told my husband Chris when we turned onto our road, Old Fort Drive, I said it looked like a bomb went off here.
10: Yeah, it looked like a war zone is what you said.
8: They lost pretty much everything. There is a twisted hunk of metal that looks like a car.
10: Yeah. My Prius did not make it.
11: That's the Prius we see right there.
10: Yep.
8: Their home, built some 30 years ago, is obliterated. They've already got their insurance claim filed and hope they can rebuild one day, but they're in limbo.
10: This is daunting, and I'm expecting it to be like 3 to 4 years before anything happens.
8: Matthews is probably right. A year after deadly wildfires in Colorado and on Maui, no homes were fully rebuilt. One study showed that 3 years after the Camp Fire in Paradise, California, only 14% of the burn zone was rebuilt. First off, you have to make sure it's safe from toxins. Think lead.

0: Jay Pavey is a Republican from Jackson County.
1: The office of the auditor of this state, through his surrogates, have been pressuring people.
0: In Jackson, the board voted to keep a Western Carolina University site and add the off-campus site preferred by Bolick, but it voted against campus sites in Greensboro. I'm Colin Campbell in Raleigh.
2: And for Jackson County voters, those two early voting sites will be the Health and Human Sciences Building on the Western Carolina University campus and the Cullowhee Recreation Center off campus. Early voting starts October 15th. During that time, you can vote anywhere at any polling site in your county. On Election Day in November, you have to vote at your designated polling place. Well, Leaf Global Arts, the Asheville nonprofit known for its music, arts, and cultural programs, says it will end operations. It is ending operations. In an Instagram post yesterday, Board President Mike Hale said the organization is facing financial challenges that lingered from the pandemic and worsened after Hurricane Helene. He also cited reduced arts and education funding, along with declining donor and membership support. Leaf has been part of Western North Carolina's arts community for more than 25 years. The board says it will keep the nonprofit active while it explores whether some of its programming could continue through another alternative. Well, this is a breaking story, and we'll have more on this as it becomes available. Keep the umbrella handy or the rain jacket nearby. Scattered showers on and off. Otherwise, partly cloudy skies. Temperatures will stay in the low 80s today, tomorrow, and Sunday. We'll see more sunshine Saturday and Sunday. Right now, 67 in Old Fort and in downtown Asheville. 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
3: It's Morning Edition from NPR News. I'm Sasha Pfeiffer.
4: And I'm Leila Faldin. Good morning. The Supreme Court is expected to weigh in on whether President Trump can continue construction of his ballroom.
3: A nonprofit group sued the administration. An appeals court ruled in the nonprofit's favor earlier this month and said construction needed to stop. But the court paused its order until today.
4: NPR White House correspondent Deepa Shivaram is with us now to discuss. Good morning, Deepa.
5: Good morning.
4: So catch us up on what the Supreme Court is deciding. On exactly.
5: Yeah, it's been a lot of start and stop with this, but to put it simply, last fall, Trump knocked down the East Wing of the White House to construct a 90,000 square foot ballroom. It's costing hundreds of millions of dollars, and while Trump has said that taxpayers will not have to pay for any of it, the Washington Post has reported that some of the cost will fall on the public. NPR hasn't independently confirmed that, though. And so after he starts construction, a nonprofit group called the National Trust for Historic Preservation sues the Trump administration and says that Trump needs congressional approval in order to build the ballroom. Lower courts have hashed out this lawsuit for months, and now the Supreme Court will decide what happens next. The Trump administration is arguing that the ballroom was needed to create a, quote, integrated military complex that houses medical care, a drone port, and bomb shelters. On the other hand, the National Trust for Historic Preservation is saying that the executive branch doesn't have the authority to transform the White House like this, even for national security purposes.
4: Does the president think the court will rule in his favor?
5: Yeah, so earlier this week, he said that he can't imagine that the Supreme Court is ruling against the ballroom. And he said that while he took the press out for a tour of the ongoing construction on the South Lawn of the White House, this is different than the ballroom, by the way. There's generally a lot of projects Trump has going on at once, and he really likes talking about them. But he's building a new helipad on the South Lawn, and when he was showing that off to reporters, he was describing the ballroom being used to host foreign dignitaries, like China's Xi Jinping, who's expected to visit the U.S. soon.
6: They get out of the car and they walk down this path onto that, and they can have cocktails and everything outside of the White House, and then they go into the ballroom. Even the military, they can use it like that, and we have the ballroom is so much a military component with the drones and the bomb shelters and everything else that we have in there.
5: And that pivot of referring to it as a ballroom slash military complex and really putting the security part of this, you know, on the forefront has been something Trump started doing when the court started weighing in on this construction and saying there was a possibility of this getting shut down. I will just point out, though, Leila, it's not just the courts Trump is having to contend with here. His ballroom is really unpopular in the public eye. A poll from ABC News, Washington Post, Ipsos shows that 56% oppose the ballroom. At the same time, polling also shows that a vast majority of Americans also think the president isn't focusing on the most important issues. In addition to Trump's construction projects not being popular, his economic policies aren't.

0: up on 20 minutes after 8. Thanks for tuning in to BPR News. StoryCorps is coming up in about 5 minutes. We'll have a news update for you at 8:30. 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Scattered showers, could see some periods of heavy rain, forecasters say, especially around the Tryon area. Maybe some thunderstorms in that mix, and then partly sunny skies Saturday and Sunday, highs on the cooler side, still warm, but low 80s. 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

0: Later today on All Things Considered, people around the country are vandalizing flock cameras. It's part of widespread resistance to this police surveillance technology. 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This is NPR News.
1: Over the past year, the sight of armed, uniformed National Guard troops has become commonplace here in Washington, D.C., sparking public outcry. But what do Guard members think?
2: I will say very frankly that the bad taste that this mission left in my mouth, it actually embarrasses me to be involved in any way.
1: We hear from several who are worried about the new norms the deployment has established. 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
3: That's coming up this afternoon at 4. 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
4: Live from NPR News in Washington, I'm Dave Mattingly. The State Department is designating a U.S. citizen as being wrongfully detained by China. As Michael Sullivan reports, he's being held as a national security threat.
5: Myanmar scholar Min Xin was detained by Chinese authorities back in June after being invited to an academic conference in China's Yunnan province. He's been accused of endangering Chinese national security, charges the think tank he heads emphatically deny.

0: Thanks for tuning in to BPR. Well, a 40-year-old grassroots protest here in Western North Carolina is finding new relevance. A recent donation to Buncombe County Special Collections memorializes the Sandy Mush community's fight against a proposed nuclear waste site. The archival release comes as the federal government tries a new approach to the country's radioactive waste, asking states to volunteer as host in exchange for jobs and funding. BPR's Katie Myers met with local archivists and residents about what this historical battle can teach us about the present.
1: Today, the kitchen in the Sandy Mush Community Center is being used to cook for a kids' camp. But Terry Wells, a local farmer turned impromptu community archivist, remembers that around 1986, it had a different purpose. It was regularly filled with the smells of potluck dishes and the sounds of voices debating what to do about a confusing situation, a proposed federal nuclear waste dump.
2: There was only 90-day comment period. They had to get organized very quickly.
1: Wells was only 14 at the time, so she didn't go to the meetings, but she remembers when it was all anyone could talk about around the kitchen table. Her cousin, farmer Bill Duckett, was a leader in the campaign, so when he passed away, she reached out to his granddaughter to see if he'd held on to any memories.
2: And so I reached out to my cousins and said, could you please dig around and find those materials? And thankfully they did.
1: She donated these to Buncombe Special Collections. In the community center library, Wells rifles through an old copy of a now closed local newspaper called West Neighbors.
2: Well, I love it because it says, fighting with facts.
1: On the front page, three women smile at the camera.
2: The article starts off and it says, it is the belief of many local people that the U.S. Department of Energy came to North Carolina ill-prepared with facts that were not well documented. Betty Duckett of Big Sandy Mush Community in Leicester puts it more kindly, they came here with incomplete information.
1: So they collected information. Residents made a brochure about the community and counted 640 springs on their own, a concern due to potential groundwater contamination. When federal officials came to visit, they distributed pamphlets they made about their community. As this Atomic Energy Commission ad from the 70s says, waste is notoriously difficult to deal with.
3: Nuclear power makes waste, but we keep an eye on it. It's radioactive. We store it and isolate it. How much waste? All of it.
1: To this day, the nation doesn't have a permanent burial for the waste, which can remain radioactive for tens of thousands of years. Nevada rejected a proposal for a permanent site at Yucca Mountain, leaving the federal government searching for other sites, perhaps in the east, near most of the nation's nuclear plants. But the problem is, it has to go somewhere. And in 1986, some thought this Western North Carolina community was where it should wind up. It seemed like a convenient location. But when state geologists actually mapped the area, they found something different.
4: That local geologic conditions do not meet the Department of Energy's stated criteria.
1: That's Leonard Weinstein. He was one of the geologists on the project. He found that the amount of groundwater and the type of rock in the region made it less than ideal. And after weeks of passionate public comment, the dump was canceled. He remembers it proudly.
4: Oh, yeah. Yeah, we had a fine time mapping up there.
1: Jessica, Bill's granddaughter, finds that these pieces of history have reframed their understanding of their family and community.
5: I would hear my grandparents talk about it, but it was always just like, my grandmother had a picture of him with George H.W. Bush, like hanging up. And it was like, that's when your papa met the president and when the nuclear waste dump. And that was it. Like, I didn't know what a nuclear waste dump was.
1: Terry Wells hopes this history will be remembered. Even outside of a major concern like a waste dump, she says it's important for communities to stay organized.
2: Instead of somebody coming in and telling your community what's important, it's like, okay, what do the people in the community think is important? And then it bubbles up from there.
1: The materials are available by request from Buncombe County Special Collections and can also be accessed for free online. I'm Katie Myers, BPR News.
0: You can find all of Katie's reporting at our website, bpr.org. Marketplace Morning Report is coming up next, and then it is the BBC News Hour right here on BPR News. Thanks so much for being here. Highs today in the low 80s, same for Saturday and Sunday. We'll see more sunshine for the rest of the weekend. In arts news, a young Asheville playwright is bringing Hurricane Helene to the stage. Sophia Costanza is a senior studying drama at NYU, and she was at school when the storm hit back in 2024. She wanted to come home to help but couldn't, so she created art. And that art is a play that is airing tonight and this weekend called Raining

Good morning, Western North Carolina. We're glad to have you along with us this morning for the BBC News Hour. 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I'm Steve McCreary. 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

0: And we're happy to have you along this Friday morning. We'll get back to 1A in a moment. 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

0: President Trump delays tariffs on Canadian goods, talking up a tentative deal on the next International Friday News Roundup, the latest on the North American trade war. Plus, the deadline passes for a deal with Iran. 5 months in, what's the U.S. plan now? And a call for wartime elections in Ukraine. That's all next hour on 1A.
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0: It's nice to have you along with us. We'll return to 1A in just a moment. 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

0: Over the past year, the sight of armed, uniformed National Guard troops has become commonplace here in Washington, D.C., sparking public outcry. But what do Guard members think?
1: I will say very frankly that the bad taste that this mission left in my mouth, it actually embarrasses me to be involved in any way.
0: We hear from several who are worried about the new norms the deployment has established on All Things Considered from NPR News.
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0: How did we get from the era of military drones costing multi-millions to this on the next installment of Cyber Monday? How the world of drone racing and young entrepreneurs have driven the development of war machines, plus the latest on U.S. drone strategy for the wars of tomorrow. That's all next time on 1A.
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1: I'm Ainsley O'Neill. 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
1: I'm Rob Schmitz. President Trump has tapped physician Heidi Overton to head the FDA, but she already faces an uphill battle. Senate Health Committee Chair Bill Cassidy has raised concerns about her position on vaccines, and some elements of the MAHA movement don't like her either. Next time on Here and Now.

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1: We know that when people feel valued by others, it provides a strong incentive to reciprocate with positive behaviors and intentions in return.
0: What we project onto our partner

0: Over the past year, the sight of armed, uniformed National Guard troops has become commonplace here in Washington, D.C., sparking public outcry. But what do Guard members think?
1: I will say very frankly that the bad taste that this mission left in my mouth, it actually embarrasses me to be involved in any way.
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0: Live from NPR News in Boston, I'm Josie Guarino. The Supreme Court is expected to rule today on whether President Trump can resume construction on the White House ballroom. The administration says it's too late to stop the project, even though two lower courts have ruled it's illegal because Congress never approved the construction to tear down the East Wing for the new ballroom. A nonprofit historic preservation group brought the lawsuit, pointing out that federal law requires Congress to approve major renovations to the executive mansion. President Trump is temporarily allowing more cheap beef into the U.S. without tariff penalties to help slash prices for consumers. He announced today that the imported beef will hit grocery shelves at about 25% below current market rates. However, conservative rural state Republicans are already blasting the plan, warning it will devastate American ranchers. Trump ally Senator Tim Sheehy warns it could make it harder for ranchers to rebuild herds. A growing number of U.S. public schools are embracing a new strategy by bringing AI into the classroom, partly so students can see its shortcomings. Many teachers spent their summer vacation learning AI literacy. Experts say true AI literacy isn't just about using generative tools, it's also about knowing when to turn them off. This is Here and Now.
1: 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We're creeping ever closer and closer to that 5 o'clock hour on a Friday afternoon. And I know that is a special moment in time for many of you out there in the listening area as your weekend is just getting started. 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
8: 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Tune in again Monday for another edition. BPR News is WCQS Mars Hill, WFQS Franklin, WMQS Murphy, WNQS Silva, and WCQS HD. 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
9: Your brain is so much more than that 3-pound mass inside your skull. 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

0: We'll get you back to On Point in just a minute from our studios in downtown Asheville. 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And from the Mountain Express, celebrating its 2026 Best of WNC Awards with a community party featuring music performed by Mr. Jimmy and Lyric, Thursday, August 27th at Highland Brewing in Asheville. Tonight we've got an overnight low of 64 with some showers and fog. Tomorrow, Saturday, it's going to be high of 85, some clouds in the morning, but clearing up in the day. 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

0: 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I'm Ian Riddell. 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
2: 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I'm Meghna Chakrabarty. And as you know, on this show, we talk about some of the challenges facing the country.

in the context of the damage that I sustained, I had difficulty regulating emotions and making decisions, and my memory was damaged. And 7 years later, I'm still struggling with some of those deficits, but I've used these principles and going back to school and continuing to learn and

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6: James Spooner grew up as a punk rocker with a mohawk, but as a mixed race kid, he didn't always feel like he belonged. 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
11: From WHYY in Philadelphia, this is Fresh Air. I'm Dave Davies. The Dog Stars is a new film about two men who become unlikely compatriots when a pandemic wipes out much of the country's population. Today we talk with adventure writer Peter Heller, who wrote the book. Also, we remember pioneering rock critic Dave Marsh. He was an early champion and biographer of Bruce Springsteen. He helped launch the rock magazine Cream before winding up at Rolling Stone. He once wrote, "Rock saved my life and also broke my heart."
12: It seemed like a pure thing to me. And I guess I was naive, but it did seem like a pure thing to me. It seemed like there were these singers that got in the studio, they sang these songs, and they spoke from the bottom of their heart.
11: Also, Justin Chang reviews the new film, Dreams in Nightmares.

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1: Over the past year, the sight of armed, uniformed National Guard troops has become commonplace here in Washington, D.C., sparking public outcry. But what do Guard members think?
2: I will say very frankly that the bad taste that this mission left in my mouth, it actually embarrasses me to be involved in any way.
1: We hear from several who are worried about the new norms the deployment has established. 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
0: This is Fresh Air. In the new film Dreams in Nightmares, three friends go on a cross-country road trip in search of a fourth friend they haven't seen in some time. It's the latest independent feature from writer and director Shatara Michelle Ford, after their award-winning drama Test Pattern. Dreams in Nightmares opens in select theaters today. Our film critic Justin Chang has this review.
4: In 2021, I saw a quietly shattering debut feature called Test Pattern from the writer and director Shatara Michelle Ford.

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1: 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Fresh Air's executive producer is Sam Brigger. Our senior producer today is Roberta Shorrock. Our technical director and engineer is Audrey Bentham, with additional engineering support from Julian Hertzfeld and Adam Staniszewski. Our interviews and reviews are produced and edited by Phyllis Myers, Anne-Marie Baldonado, Lauren Krenzel, Teresa Madden, Monique Nazareth, Thea Challoner, Susan Yakundi, Anna Bauman, and Nico Gonzalez-Wisler. Our digital media producer is Molly C.V. Nesper. Our social media video producer is Hillary Kissinger. For Terry Gross and Tanya Mosley, I'm Dave Davies.
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3: 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Thanks for joining us. I'm Mark Hayes. Just ahead on All Things Considered, this weekend, President Trump will become the first president to oversee an IndyCar race in Washington, D.C., the next in the country's 250th birthday celebrations.
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3: 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Taking a look at the forecast, a few lingering showers overnight tonight, but not substantial rain. Lows in the mid-60s, not nearly as humid tomorrow as it has been the last several days. Mostly sunshine with high temperatures in the low to mid-80s. 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
5: I will say very frankly that the bad taste that this mission left in my mouth, it actually embarrasses me to be involved in any way.
6: Some of the National Guard troops deployed to Washington, D.C. have raised concerns about the more than a year-long deployment.
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6: I'm Juana Summers.
7: And I'm David Folkenflik. The federal government provides funds to help some families pay for childcare, but there can be a long wait.
6: An estimated 400,000 kids were on wait lists last year.
8: I know she needs the development that she's not getting, the engagement that she's not getting here with me, because if I'm working, I can only do so much.
7: And in Washington, another celebration to mark the country's 250th anniversary, the Freedom 250 Grand Prix.
6: Also, musician Sam Smith tells us about their new album.
9: Through being in love, I actually am more in tune with my sadness and my melancholy than ever before.
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10: Live from NPR News, I'm Lakshmi Singh. The White House can keep building its ballroom under a temporary order the Chief Justice of the United States, John Roberts, signed today. The Supreme Court stayed a lower court ruling that President Trump had failed to first obtain congressional approval and ordered a pause to construction over the White House East Wing. Trump has long touted the ballroom as a luxurious and prestigious gathering venue, but as NPR's Tamara Keith reports, Trump now describes the former site of the East Wing, under which exists a World War II bunker, as a national security project.
11: The existence of the bunker and the need

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1: And thanks so much for making us part of your afternoon. I'm Mark Hayes. 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That is just ahead.
2: 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And that's only counting the people who are still looking, not the ones who stopped.
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7: From NPR News, this is All Things Considered. I'm Juana Summers.
8: And I'm Ailsa Chang. Do you ever hear the advice to just stay out of the comment section? I mean, I certainly have. And even someone like this.
9: Is all that of me? My morning star.
8: This talented, with an Oscar, multiple Grammys, and Brit Awards, even they need to take that advice.
10: Every album, really, up until this one, I've definitely read some reviews that I shouldn't have at times. 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
8: This is musician Sam Smith, whose latest album, Hazel Eyes, is out now. The whole album is a departure from their past work in the sense that this time around, the music is hopeful.
10: I love commercial pop music, and I will always want to make that. But after the release of my

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3: And thank you if that is you. I'm Mark Hayes. 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Just ahead, as the city of Asheville considers canceling its contract with Flock, there is growing anger at the use of Flock cameras in law enforcement around the country.
4: What we've enabled in practical reality is law enforcement to go back and look at where any of us was at any given point in time.
3: Around the country, people have attempted to cover up or even destroy Flock cameras. That story is coming up in about 8 minutes. 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
5: Big cuts ahead in the water supply for Arizona.
6: It's all part of a sweeping new plan to manage the shrinking Colorado River and rein in demand for the river's water through 2028.
5: For Friday, August 21st, this is All Things Considered from NPR News. I'm David Folkenflik.
6: And I'm Juana Summers. Flock cameras are being vandalized around the country. A protest against this police surveillance technology is spreading like wildfire.
5: Privacy advocates say there's a reason for that.
4: Law enforcement is affirmatively restricted against getting up in our business as we go about our daily lives.
6: And down under, big tech giants will be required to pay to publish news coverage from Aussie news outlets.
7: They need to negotiate with Australian media companies, like required by the Australian government, or to lobby Washington to put pressure on Australia government.
5: First news.
8: Live from NPR News in Washington, I'm Ryland Barton. The Supreme Court has paused an appeals court order on President Trump's $400 million ballroom project, meaning construction can carry on for now. NPR's Emily Fang reports.
9: The Supreme Court put a stay on a lower court's order to halt construction, but the higher court did not give an explanation for its decision. Two lower courts already ruled that the ballroom project is likely illegal because Congress never approved it. But this Supreme Court order means the administration can continue with the 90,000-square-foot addition to the White House. The Trump administration has argued the ballroom is not just an aesthetic necessity, but a national security issue as well. In materials supplied to the Supreme Court, D. John Sauer, the Solicitor General and a former personal lawyer for Trump, said the future ballroom would include a sniper's nest, drone-proof roofs, and a hospital. Emily Fang, NPR News, Washington.
8: The Department of Education is threatening the American Bar Association's ability to accredit law schools. NPR's Janaki Mehta reports this is the Trump administration's latest attack on the ABA.
10: In most states, a school must be ABA approved for students to take the bar exam and become licensed lawyers. The Trump administration has called out the ABA as being too progressive, including for its diversity, equity, and inclusion policies. Now, the Education Department has taken its first step to strip the ABA of its power to accredit law schools. A department spokesperson told NPR that the ABA did not comply with its accreditation regulations and shared

0: a near 500-page report that in part claims that the ABA is not sufficiently independent of the institutions it accredits. Melissa Hart, who chairs the ABA's Accreditation Council, said, quote, "The council is confident it complies with the Higher Education Act and with the department's requirements for accreditors. A final decision to take away the ABA's accreditation power could take months." Janaki Mehta, NPR News.
1: Northwest Indiana is in its second week of power outages due to storms that hit the state on August 11th. Barb Anguiano reports city and state officials are calling for more transparency from electricity provider Northern Indiana Public Service Company, or NIPSCO.
2: NIPSCO says nearly 375,000 customers lost power in what they called the worst outage in the company's history, and estimates the power is still out for nearly 68,000 customers. Gary, Indiana was one of the hardest hit areas. NIPSCO says they expect power will be back there Tuesday. Gary Mayor Eddie Melton says it's been a frustrating situation.
3: I have to demand that NIPSCO provide more accurate restoration times specifically for Gary, because the information that was shared was omitting Gary.
2: Indiana Governor Mike Braun, in a social media post Thursday, praised crews working around the clock to restore power. He also urged NIPSCO to take the situation seriously. For NPR News, I'm Barb Anguiano in Indianapolis.
1: This is NPR News from Washington.
4: And this is Blue Ridge Public Radio, BPR News. Democratic Senate nominee Roy Cooper brought his campaign to Hendersonville yesterday, where he delivered remarks on the economy and Hurricane Helene recovery. BPR's Felicia Sanmez was there.
5: Taking the stage at a brewery in downtown Hendersonville, Cooper acknowledged that it's been years since North Carolina sent a Democrat to the U.S. Senate. But he said that if his party retakes the chamber in November, securing more funding for Helene recovery and making life more affordable will be at the top of the agenda.
6: We can roll back these tariffs. You know, Congress can take back its constitutional authority on trade and tariffs and roll them back and help these small businesses and consumers who are getting the brunt of the cost on this.
5: Cooper's campaign slogan is "Make stuff cost less." That message resonated with Craig Wilson, a lifelong Democrat who lives in Transylvania County and attended Thursday's event. He says he opposes the Trump administration's tariffs and the war in Iran, which have contributed to higher prices at the gas pump and the grocery store.
7: The Democrats have to get power in the Senate and provide a check, but we got to have some answers. What are we going to do different?
5: Recent polls show Cooper has a wide lead over Whatley. Election day is Tuesday, November 3rd. I'm Felicia Sanmez, BPR News.
4: In a statement, the Whatley campaign took aim at what it called Cooper's, quote, failed record on health care costs, energy prices, and taxes as governor. The State Board of Elections settled early voting disputes in 20 counties yesterday, rejecting Sunday voting in 13 of them. Here in the West, they took up a disagreement over early voting sites in Colowee. Jackson County board members were split over whether to use a polling place on the Western Carolina University campus or the Colowee Recreation Center. Jay Pavey, a Republican member of the County Elections Board, says officials faced pressure from State Auditor Dave Bolick's office to drop the campus site.
8: The office of the auditor of this state, through his surrogates, had been pressuring people.
4: In the end, the board voted to keep the Western Carolina site and add the off-campus site preferred by Bolick. You can find out more at bpr.org. A few lingering showers overnight, but not substantial rain like last night. Lows in the mid-60s. This is BPR.
9: This is All Things Considered from NPR News. I'm Juana Summers.
10: And I'm David Folkenflik. For years, the water level of the Colorado River has been dwindling. Climate change and drought are part of the problem. So is heavy demand by cities and by farms. Seven states rely on the river. Today, the federal government finally announced which ones will need to cut back their water usage over the next 2 years. The cuts will come from Arizona, California, and Nevada. Here to tell us more is KJZZ's Alex Hager in Phoenix. Hey, Alex.
11: Thanks for having me.
10: So let's get to it. What have we learned from today's announcement?
11: States spent years negotiating a new plan for sharing the river, but they could not agree on how to do it. So the federal government had to step in and decide for them. And today, we found out exactly how much water will get cut and who is going to get less. Arizona, California, and Nevada will take about 20% less water from the river over the next 2 years. Arizona will shoulder

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1: And thanks for doing that. This is Blue Ridge Public Radio, BPR News. So here's a question. If you ask artificial intelligence to draw you an image, do you own that image or does somebody else? We'll discover a lawsuit about Italian brain rot, which will hopefully decide whether that's really art and an image generated by IT or by AI is actually service marketable. We'll find that out in a moment. 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
2: An auto industry giant died this month, Hiroshi Okuda. 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
3: 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Instead, he says, this is the most important project in the company. Let's push up the date by a year.
2: Hear more about his legacy next time on The World.
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4: 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I'm David Folkenflik.
5: And I'm Juana Summers. Around the country, kids have been going wild for characters collectively known as Italian brain rot.
6: Tra-la-lito, tra-la-la! Let's go! Yeah!
5: These brain rot memes are generated using artificial intelligence, and you can find them on social media, YouTube, and in video games. And their popularity has sparked a fight over who, if anyone, owns them. NPR's Jeff Brumfiel has more on the brewing legal battle.
7: Grown-ups can find Italian brain rot pretty confusing, and attorneys Josh Geller and Aaron Moss are no exception.
8: What's the cow that is Saturn-shaped?
9: Oh, yes.
8: Vaca Saturnina. Hold on, let me find that.
7: They're talking about a ridiculous character that is somehow both a cow and the planet Saturn.
10: La vacca Saturno Saturnita.
7: Its Italian-sounding name is part of the joke. It didn't come from Italy at all. It came from an image generator running on some anonymous server in a data center. Moss and Geller are copyright lawyers at the firm Mitchell, Silberberg & Knopp, and you might wonder why they're having to learn about all this stuff. Well, it's because brain rot has found its way into court. Josh Geller.
8: I think the one that's most at issue in our lawsuit is tongue-tongue-tongue-sahur.
7: Sometimes just tongue-tongue-sahur, depends who you ask. Tongue-tongue-sahur is one of the biggest characters in Italian brain rot. He looks like a wooden stick with a face and human feet, and he's holding a baseball bat. Weird, I know, but the youth love him.
11: Oh! Tongue-tongue!
7: As you can hear in this YouTube video, the fight over Tung Tung began last year. He was featured in a very popular video game just months after the character popped up on the internet. The game is called Steal a Brain Rot. In the game, different brain rot characters come out on a

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1: At a massive Chinese variety show, robots showed off their martial arts skills. So the robots are staggering, they fall backwards, they get up again. Humanoid robots are all the rage in China, and that has some in America worried. Join me, Danielle Kurtzleben, for that story on All Things Considered.
2: 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Just ahead, foodborne illnesses and produce recalls have dominated headlines this summer, but one expert says not to worry.
3: Are people actually getting sick? Because there's lots of reasons why foods could be recalled that might not be related to actually making someone sick.
2: Coming up, how to limit risks from produce and other foods at home. That is coming up in about 3 minutes.

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1: And this is Blue Ridge Public Radio, BPR News. I'm Mark Hayes. A 40-year-old grassroots protest in Western North Carolina is finding new relevance. A recent donation to Buncombe County Special Collections documents the Sandy Mush community's fight against a proposed nuclear waste site. That history comes as the federal government renews its efforts to persuade states to store more radioactive waste. BPR's Katie Myers spoke with the local archivists and residents about what that battle can teach us about that debate today.
2: Today, the kitchen in the Sandy Mush Community Center is being used to cook for a kids' camp. But Terry Wells, a local farmer turned impromptu community archivist, remembers that around 1986, it had a different purpose. It was regularly filled with the smells of potluck dishes and the sounds of voices debating what to do about a confusing situation, a proposed federal nuclear waste dump.
3: There was only 90-day comment period. They had to get organized very quickly.
2: Wells was only 14 at the time, so she didn't go to the meetings, but she remembers when it was all anyone could talk about around the kitchen table. Her cousin, farmer Bill Duckett, was a leader in the campaign, so when he passed away, she reached out to his granddaughter to see if he'd held on to any memories.
3: And so I reached out to my cousins and said, could you please dig around and find those materials? And thankfully they did.
2: She donated these to Buncombe Special Collections. In the community center library, Wells rifles through an old copy of a now closed local newspaper called West Neighbors.
3: Well, I love it because it says, fighting with facts.
2: On the front page, three women smile at the camera.
3: The article starts off and it says, it is the belief of many local people that the U.S. Department of Energy came to North Carolina ill-prepared with facts that were not well documented. Betty Duckett of Big Sandy Mush Community in Leicester puts it more kindly, they came here with incomplete information.
2: So they collected information. Residents made a brochure about the community and counted 640 springs on their own, a concern due to potential groundwater contamination. When federal officials came to visit, they distributed pamphlets they made about their community. As this Atomic Energy Commission ad from the 70s says, waste is notoriously difficult to deal with.
4: Nuclear power makes waste, but we keep an eye on it. It's radioactive. We store it and isolate it. How much waste? All of it.
2: To this day, the nation doesn't have a permanent burial for the waste, which can remain radioactive for tens of thousands of years. Nevada rejected a proposal for a permanent site at Yucca Mountain, leaving the federal government searching for other sites, perhaps in the east, near most of the nation's nuclear plants. But the problem is, it has to go somewhere. And in 1986, some thought this Western North Carolina community was where it should wind up. It seemed like a convenient location. But when state geologists actually mapped the area, they found something different.
5: That local geologic conditions do not meet the Department of Energy's stated criteria.
2: That's Leonard Weinstein. He was one of the geologists on the project. He found that the amount of groundwater and the type of rock in the region made it less than ideal. And after weeks of passionate public comment, the dump was canceled. He remembers it proudly.
5: Oh, yeah. Yeah, we had a fine time mapping up there.
2: Jessica, Bill's granddaughter, finds that these pieces of history have reframed their understanding of their family and community.
6: I would hear my grandparents talk about it, but it was always just like, my grandmother had a picture of him with George H.W. Bush, like hanging up. And it was like, that's when your papa met the president and when the nuclear waste dump. And that's just, that was it. Like, I didn't know what a nuclear waste dump was.
2: Terry Wells hopes this history will be remembered. Even outside of a major concern like a waste dump, she says it's important for communities to stay organized.
3: Instead of somebody coming in and telling your community what's important, it's like, okay, what do the people in the community think is important? And then it bubbles up from there.
2: The materials are available by request from Buncombe County Special Collections and can also be accessed for free online. I'm Katie Myers, BPR News.
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1: Join us for the Daily coming up this evening at 6:30. A few lingering showers overnight tonight, but not substantial rain with lows in the mid-60s. Tomorrow, drier than it is today. Mostly sunshine with highs in the low 80s.

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2: 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We are expecting the rain that's in downtown Asheville right now to be rolling out and will be a lot drier overnight. We hope you'll stay with us for Marketplace coming up next.
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5: In Los Angeles, I'm Kai Rizdahl. It is Friday today. This one is the 21st of August. Good as it always is to have you along, everybody. It has been a week in this economy, I will tell you that. So we're just going to start. Anna Swanson is at the New York Times. Sudeep Reddy is at MS Now. Hey, you two.
6: Hey, Kai.
7: Hey, Kai.
5: All right, here are the rules. I get to say, this one doesn't count. I get to say bond market three times because it's my show. You each get to say it one time. So proceed accordingly. But Anna Swanson, the first question goes to you. It's not about that part of this economy. It's about the trade part of this economy. I would like you, please, to crystal ball for me where we are in the trade war with our neighbor to the north, the deadline being like this weekend, right?
6: Oh, nice. So I can save my B market reference.
5: Yes.
6: So, okay. So, yeah, I have been covering Canada negotiations this week. And, you know, if there's anything that Trump loves as much as tariffs, it's these ticking clocks. And we've had a couple of them with Canada. Tariffs on about $20 billion of Canadian goods were set to go into effect Tuesday at midnight, but Trump delayed that for three more days for negotiations. Now the deadline is tonight at midnight. We still don't know what's going to happen. As of taping. And it's hard to predict with Trump, but it seems like the U.S. is optimistic they have some kind of deal to stop this. So the talks have been a lot about kind of the tit-for-tat measures that the two sides have been putting on each other over the past year after Trump initially put tariffs on Canada. But I think it's important that this is also kind of laying the groundwork and beginning to address some of the issues in this bigger negotiation that's going on this year over the North American trade agreement. And U.S. officials want to wrap up those talks before the end of the year. So I'm going to, you know,

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1: We hope you'll stay with us for the Daily from the New York Times. That is coming up next. Also on the way, a news update from NPR. 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
2: 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I'm Natalie Kitroff. 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
3: A.A. Milne's words can be sticky.
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7: We hope you'll stay with us for The World. That is coming up next here on Blue Ridge Public.

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And here's the best part. 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We will take it. Learn more at

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1: The UAE is really right at the heart of this conflict.
0: I'm Carolyn Beeler. An economy built on oil, trade, and tourism take a hit. Plus, European far-right activists are ready to fight migration policies.
2: We have our next step ready. We will become their worst nightmare.
0: This comes as Spain manages an influx of migrants from Morocco. Plus, a Haitian writer looks no farther than his neighborhood for inspiration.
3: I always said one must try to see with the other's eyes, to listen with the other's ears.
0: And the man who made Toyota the most popular car company in the world.
4: He was kind of aggressive, a bit of a troublemaker, and different than other polite Toyota leaders.
0: That's all ahead on The World.
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6: Live from NPR News in Washington, I'm Ryland Barton. TikTok and its affiliates will pay $400 million to settle litigation brought by the Department of Justice in 2024. NPR's John Ruich reports the company was accused of failing to protect children's privacy online.
7: The Department of Justice had alleged that TikTok collected, stored, and processed vast amounts of data from its users, including millions of American children under 13, in violation of the Children's Online Privacy Protection Act. The Department of Justice says since the complaint was filed, TikTok has undergone significant changes to aspects of its business, including ownership and management. The Trump administration brokered a deal for a U.S. version of TikTok to be spun off from its Chinese owner ByteDance earlier this year and put in the hands of American investors. The Department of Justice says TikTok has since implemented extensive measures to strengthen safeguards for young users. John Ruich, NPR News.
6: A military source tells NPR the Navy is considering renaming an aircraft carrier under construction for President Trump. NPR's Quill Lawrence reports it was supposed to be named for Black World War II hero Doris Miller.
8: In 1941, Doris, or Dory Miller, was working in the mess hall of a ship under attack in Pearl Harbor. He dragged the wounded to safety and then downed two Japanese planes with an anti-aircraft gun he'd never been trained to fire. He died at war 2 years later.
9: Dory Miller died in the line of duty at age 24. He's the first Black man to receive the Navy Cross.
8: Kyle Bibby with the Black Veterans Project is outraged by reports that the aircraft carrier might be named for President Trump instead of Miller.
9: The Navy should be focusing on supporting current sailors serving and fighting in this war rather than finding ways to honor the politicians who actually started this war.
8: A spokesman told NPR the Navy has no announcement at this time. Quill Lawrence, NPR News.
6: Flock cameras, the automated license plate readers police use to track vehicles, are facing growing resistance. As NPR's Meg Anderson reports, some people are vandalizing them.
10: Flock cameras capture billions of license plates every month. Police leaders say that has helped them find stolen vehicles and missing people. But legal experts say the technology raises privacy concerns. Now, some people are taking matters into their own hands. According to an NPR review, Flock cameras have been vandalized or stolen in at least 36 states. Garrett Langley is the CEO of Flock.
11: These are people being amped up to go do something, and I don't think that they're being given the level of information they should, that they're also committing a felony.
10: Langley says if people have concerns, they should take it up with their city council. And many people have. According to the advocacy group DFLOC, at least 100 cities have deactivated the cameras or canceled their contracts. Meg Anderson, NPR News.
6: Major U.S. stock indexes

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2: Hi, I'm Zay. 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
2: Thank you, Ann Woodford. 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